0: oh, a great dog, but this is going back a little bit. Our man, Drew Meadows.
1: We're going back in time.
0: We're going back in time.
1: We got to go forward.
0: And a fist pump from Will Ferrell. So I'm not sure what that was, but we'll take it anyway.
1: We sure will.
0: Did I have anything or am I good? All right. BJ says, let's move on. All right, we'll do it. We got Mike in Pell City, Alabama. Pell City. Hey, Mike, thanks for joining us here on Dog Talk Postgame.
2: Howdy, howdy. I'm calling from enemy territory.
0: Yes.
2: I've been a dog fan since 1966.
0: But, nice.
2: I'm retired here over on Lake Logan Martin, but it is enemy territory. I mean, it's been interesting living here among these Alabama fans because I lived 56 years in Georgia, and you know, I love the Georgia fans, but it's just different. These guys have an arrogance that is grating. I mean, just absolutely, they paint an A on everything. I mean, there is nothing. Their mailbox, their pickup truck, the flags. They spend a month's salary on putting Alabama A. But anyways, congratulations to the Hogs. What a great win. They're already crying. The people over here are already crying about the PI and saying that their game was robbed from them and so forth. So I guess I have that to look forward to this next week.
1: Yeah, all you have to do is really just agree with them. Go, yeah, y'all did get robbed. How does it feel? It probably hurts your soul. And that's probably what you need to point out to them, that it's going to stick with them for about 3-4 months.
0: Yep.
1: And if it happens again, which hopefully it will, it'll stick with them for a year.
0: Exactly.
1: And then you become the annoying one, not them.
0: That's right. Hey,
2: yeah,
0: Mike. Thank you for the call. We appreciate it.
1: That's
0: the
1: right.
0: The dogs and you know, and for Mike specifically, he's having to deal with Alabama fans this week, and he's got to deal with Auburn fans, which is even where he is. That's even closer.
2: Yep.
0: So yeah, we feel for you, but hey, with King Kirby, it'll all be good. Thank you, sir. Appreciate it. The dogs a winner tonight. We'll take a break. We'll be right back here. Back to the phones. On the other side, it's Dog Talk Postgame, presented by Pruitt Health on the Georgia Bulldogs Sports Network.
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3: And thanks to Russell McLaughlin on Twitter, who has checked in on UGA Dog Talk. Along with the Hall of Famer, Kevin Butler, I'm David Johnston as the Bulldogs get the win in a game that started, I guess, and actually finished yesterday.
4: Yeah.
3: Here we are the next day. But yeah. It's good. And you'll be talking for two more hours about it coming up in less than, or maybe just over 8 hours. So I know you're excited about
4: that. It's 1:30
3: to
4: go. Yeah, 8 hours, 8.5 hours.
3: Yeah.
4: Well, and then I'll get home. I'll get home sometime in the morning, and then I'll just jump back in the car. Come right back up here.
3: You know, you need to get one of those driverless cars, and then
4: No, I don't. I don't trust those things at all. You see those the Waymo with it?
3: Yeah, you know, JD and I got in one in Austin, Texas.
4: Did you really?
3: Last spring. By accident.
4: I do recall that. Yeah. Y'all called me, I believe. You asked if I was driving.
3: Yeah. We had an Uber. We were going to dinner, and Jeff didn't realize he had ordered that kind of Uber, and it pulled up, and we looked at each other, and we were like, yeah, what the heck? We jumped in.
4: We can hold hands. Let's go.
3: If it's our last ride,
4: that's right,
3: we'll be together.
4: We'll be together.
3: And you know what? It was actually it was good.
4: Good.
3: It was a good experience.
4: I'm happy for you guys.
3: Thank you. Thank you. All right, back to the phones on the Kroger call-in line. Kelly in Madison. Kelly, thanks for joining us on Dog Talk Postgame.
5: Good morning, Mr. Butler. Good morning, Mr. Johnston.
3: Good morning.
5: It's Madison County.
3: Madison County. Okay, that's all right. I hear you. It said Madison, Georgia, but I know there's sometimes some confusion there. So Madison County in Danielsville.
5: Yes.
3: So Kelly, excellent. Yep.
5: It's probably the accent.
3: Yeah, because the Madison County people sound so much different than the Morgan County people. So, yes.
5: Right. Or the South Georgia people, like Bainbridge or Edison, like the guy said.
3: That's right. But we're all dogs.
5: First of all, right, exactly. We all bleed red twice. Georgia
3: that's right.
5: In blood.
3: That's right.
5: So, right fast, I know you guys are tired. I don't want to tie it up. First of all, shout out to Tucker. Happy birthday, brother. My dad took me to my first game in 1980, Georgia, Texas A&M, 42-0. Remember it like yesterday, and I'm 54 today. And, Mr. Butler, I got your autograph when I was 10. And
4: I hope you can still
5: you
4: read
5: both
4: it.
5: You are very stand-up. I'm glad you guys on the radio. I'm glad you bring it to us. I'm glad you do this for us, for the fans, and I'm glad you do it. You don't sugarcoat anything, and either one of you are disingenuous. You don't hide anything, but I don't want to be that Monday morning quarterback and complain about the game. There was ups and downs on both sides, and it was a good game. But I hope we don't play them again, but we may play them twice more, in my opinion.
4: Sure enough.
5: But I don't have any complaints about the game. I'll take a win. I knew that I was supposed to be born and graduate from Georgia, but to be 54 years old, I'm 4 years short from a bachelor's degree, so I never went to college. But I'm a diehard Georgia fan and glad to be in the Athens Metropolitan and get to hear you guys bring it to us. So shout out to you guys. You do a great job. And Mr. Butler, be careful going home.
4: You got it.
5: But me and my wife, we Ubered to Magnolia's tonight. And
3: excellent.
5: She probably drives like that car that has no driver. But so we Ubered back. No way in hell should we have been on the road. But we're sitting by the fire pit tonight till we decide to fall asleep. But anyway, we made it a good night, rain and all.
4: That's great.
3: Well, thank you, Kelly, and we appreciate you calling. And Madison County's full of a lot of good Bulldogs.
0: Oh, absolutely.
3: So thank
0: and they
3: you,
0: had
3: Kelly.
0: A great night, and that's always fun. I will be careful going home because I want to get back in the morning and talk to all these people about what it was like to sleep on a nice win. On a nice right. win over Alabama, because I've been up some of these long nights after these losses to them. And, you know, you just really can't get comfortable.
5: I'll go to be here directly, but with the way me and my wife had a great time tonight, I'll ask for forgiveness in the morning, because I know I drank too much and I know I cussed too much, but I'll ask for forgiveness in the morning. Be that redneck country hillbilly Southern Baptist.
3: Well, I hear you. And by the way, thank you for the call. Great talking to you. The night started with someone saying he was going to go to church hungover.
0: Yeah.
3: And now we finish it up here with Kelly. And
0: we've got a lot
3: it's
0: of...
3: It's perfect.
0: A lot of people thanking the Lord for the outcome of tonight. And I am one of those people, because we've done it before. When we fought, we've done it before. When we had more time of possession, we've done it before. When we led up till the end of the game, the whole game, and this was a game that Georgia really played heads up the whole time. They never got rattled at all. In fact, they got Alabama rattled at their own field, which should never happen to a team at home. And you know, you saw it in DeBoer's mouth. You just cost us the game. That's what he was saying to Lee when he was walking off. And that's tough. I mean, you know, a coach says that to you, that's going to stick with you. And I'm sure he's probably going to give him some tough love tomorrow. But you know, it doesn't come down to one play. It doesn't come down to one play. I mean, it was several things that both of these teams did. They each had a chance to kind of put the game away at some point, and they just didn't get it done. And Georgia did. It was a great game. I think it's something for Georgia to really build on. And I agree with most of the callers. It's a good chance we'll see Alabama again.
3: Incredible. And that's just how things are. These were two very even teams. Georgia made the bigger plays at the right time. And I know there's going to be the harping of that pass interference.
0: Yeah, I just want, every Alabama fan to just go to bed tonight thinking about that play when the refs didn't call an interference. And just stay up all night, get sick to your stomach, because that's what should happen to you.
3: Well, let's also say this, and I was looking because I was a little confused. K.J. Bolden was only credited with half a sack, and I was like, well, you know, that play that knocked them out of field goal position. So I do want to give a shout-out to it was Valden Sohn, who also was also part of that.
0: Yeah, he got up. And
3: I guess in my excitement, I missed that. But, yeah, I definitely don't want to finish the show without mentioning his name.
0: No, he did it. He got up and did a little looked like it was a little rocky road there, man. He was strutting a little bit, but you know, that's exciting, man. When those guys, that was a big play, because you know,
3: that's when
0: Alabama usually makes the plays on us. Mm-hmm. But you know, I think they were at one point 5 of 9 on third down conversions, and then I think in the fourth quarter they went 1 for 4.
3: Yeah.
0: Which was huge. Huge. Game-changing plays by the defense.
3: And love it. They punted and didn't get the ball back.
0: I love it.
3: Love it. Love it. Love All right. We'll take a quick break. 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
3: And you have been listening to Dog Talk Postgame, presented by Pruitt Health. And we appreciate everyone calling in tonight on the Kroger call-in line. 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Kroger, proud partner of the Georgia Bulldogs. Thanks to so much to our man Brandon Joseph here on site with us. BJ, great job as always. Thanks to Talik Pratt at Mission Control, who has been going from start to finish. Talik does a great job every single broadcast. Thank you so much, Talik. And, of course, thanks to my man Gordon Burnett and his wife Jennifer.
0: Absolutely.
3: For hosting us here in the Burnett Bunker.
0: The greatest host we've ever had.
3: That's right. The hostesses with the mostesses.
0: I would say, you know, I'd even go out on a limb going, the only host we've ever had.
3: But if ever down the road there's another one, a high bar has been set.
0: Yeah, I mean, there's not going to be another one. They haven't seen this setup yet. So,
3: but no, we do appreciate that.
0: We absolutely do. It's a lot of fun, and it was great to be with the Bulldog fans tonight. Very happy for everybody that made the trip over there. You could see Coach Smart run up to him with the players, and they were thanking the fans that came over there to Tuscaloosa. That's not an easy place to go as a fan of a visiting team, but when you can get out of there with a win, which not too many people do, it's a lot of fun. And we heard from the fans tonight, and they're great dog fans. They support us, and it's nothing like going over there and winning a game and then coming home.
3: It is a great feeling, and you hear folks talk about those when you're one of the road dogs for a game and get the win.
0: Absolutely.
3: And especially at a place like Bryant-Denny.
0: Absolutely. And everybody, just be careful coming home tonight. JD, road dog, y'all be careful. I bet y'all probably stopped for food a couple, three times. We'll feed you again in the morning. Y'all be careful getting home.
3: Kevin, can't wait to hear you and Z and JD
0: you
3: on the Bulldog
0: buddy.
3: Brunch
0: always
3: tomorrow.
0: Fun
3: and
0: time. We're undefeated as partners.
3: I know.
0: It's a lot of pressure.
3: I
0: know.
3: With Auburn next week. Before we wrap it up, let's pause 10 seconds for station ID on the Georgia Bulldogs Sports Network.
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3: All right, thanks again, KB. Drive safely, and you guys have a great show tomorrow. Hey, the Dogs won in Tuscaloosa.
0: Absolutely.
3: 20-17. Love it, love it, love it. Got Auburn next Saturday, and that'll be a 3:30 kickoff. Kevin and I will be down at the
0: bookstore.
3: Scana Energy, that's right, stage in the bookstore at 11:30.
0: Yeah, and then we'll be in the press box afterwards.
3: Love it.
0: Everybody needs to come up and see us up there.
3: That's right. Just we'll tell Trey Littlefield just to let anyone in.
0: Yeah, anybody that did. We'll give them a password.
3: That's
0: down
3: right.
0: There.
3: That's right. The password. Anyway, thanks so much. Great night for the Bulldogs. Always fun to win in Tuscaloosa. For KB, I'm David Johnston, and this has been Dog Talk Postgame presented by Pruitt Health, the Georgia Bulldogs Sports Network. It's now time for Georgia On My Mind with Lauren Smith.
0: Go Dogs.
3: Go Dogs.
11: As we approach the midpoint of the 2026 season, Auburn comes to the Hedges looking for its first victory over Georgia since 2017. During this time, Kirby Smart has built a 9-1 record in the series, the sweetest coming in 2017's SEC championship game when the Georgia Bulldogs won 28-17 after having lost 40-17 at Auburn a month earlier. All-time lead in the series belongs to Georgia, 66, 56, and 8. UGA's record at home is only 18-18, however, but leads 20-12-2 in games played at Jordan-Hare Stadium. Georgia leads in games played in Columbus 22-16-2. That game took place in the old Memorial Stadium on Victory Drive for many years. There always seemed to be twice as many people in the stadium as there were seats. It only seated 15,000 officially. Coach Shug Jordan of Auburn once quipped that if you got up to go to the bathroom during that time, you lost your seat. Georgia placed a visit this week, Hartwell, the seat of Hart County, the only county in the state named for a woman, Nancy Hart, and the home of John Francis McMullen, one of the University of Georgia's most generous benefactors. A high five today for Ted McMullen, son of John Francis McMullen, whose fundraising efforts with the Atlanta Touchdown Club has raised noteworthy funds for the high school kids in the Atlanta area who seek to find a career opportunity allied with the game of football. And to the Athens Touchdown Club and the LaGrange Gridiron Club, for their support of college football. Congratulations to Coach Mike White and the positive outlook he has brought about with the Georgia men's basketball program. This is Lauren Smith on the Georgia Sports Network.
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Fantasy football's back, because apparently watching football wasn't stressful enough. 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
2: Jeff Eno with the Weather Channel. 8 a.m. on Sunday. We'll bring an end to the high wind warnings and the flood watches. Showers and storms tapering off. We'll fall back to 63. Over towards Blue Ridge, showers and possible storms in upper 50s. Some patchy fog over towards Clayton and the wind advisory there.
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7: Jeff Eno with the Weather Channel. 8 a.m. on Sunday, we'll bring an end to the high wind warnings and the flood watches. Showers and storms tapering off. We'll fall back to 63. Over towards Blue Ridge, showers and possible storms in upper 50s. Some patchy fog over towards Clayton and the wind advisory there.
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1: 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And that, my friend, you can take to the bank. 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Oh, look, I got 103.7 Chuck FM. So, do you have any money for us? 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

1037 Chuck FM, where it's 87 degrees outside in the afternoon. 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
5: Jeff Eno with the Weather Channel. 8 a.m. on Sunday. We'll bring an end to the high wind warnings and the flood watches. Showers and storms tapering off. We'll fall back to 63. Over towards Blue Ridge. Showers and possible storms in upper 50s. Some patchy fog over towards Clayton and the wind advisory there.
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0: Hey, we didn't want to alarm you or anything, but 103.7 Chuck FM has a humongous stack of random songs coming up. It's taller than a stack of pancakes could even imagine being. Okay, guys, back them up right in here.
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10: Jeff Eno with the Weather Channel dropping flood watches, high wind warnings and wind advisories, some patchy fog towards Clayton, otherwise partly sunny, headed up to 73, some scattered showers later in the day in Blue Ridge and headed up to 67 and into Clayton. Scattered showers are possible with that early fog.

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0: Welcome to Georgia Focus. I'm John Clark on the Georgia News Network. For over 33 years, the world has known a certain narrative about Michael Chapel and the murder of Imogene Thompson. I still think he's innocent. Henry Ball is here today to update us on a recent court case and tell us about the future of the case. Well, Henry Ball, good to have you on again.
1: Good to be here. How you doing, John?
0: I'm good, good. Except for I hate the outcome of the trial. But I was hoping it'd be better than it was. But anyway, just tell us, kind of bring us up to speed on what happened with the trial.
1: So we finally got Mike's evidentiary hearing. The habeas was in process for, I think, over 40 months. Of course, Mike has been in prison for 33 years for a crime I feel like we've proven that he did not commit. And ultimately, the judge denied it. He denied it as untimely and successive. I don't want to sound dismissive or sarcastic when I say this, but I mean, essentially, you know, we didn't prove his innocence fast enough.
0: Right.
1: And, you know, I think one of the conversations that we were having earlier is, you know, really, should there be a statute of limitations on the truth? And apparently there is. And I don't know if that's just the state of Georgia or across the country, but you know, if you don't find evidence, if it was hidden from you, and you don't locate it fast enough, you might spend the rest of your life in prison for a crime that you didn't commit. And I believe that's unconscionable. I don't know what can be done to change the laws and change the procedure, but I think something needs to be done, because if an innocent person is in prison, you know, you ought to be able to prove that. You ought to be able to show that. And some of the reasoning that the judge used, I mean, you know, he attacked the credibility of the eyewitness, which I understand. You know, the eyewitness had some challenges in his past. He, you know, is a convicted criminal and, you know, described himself as a drug dealer. He was honest about that.
0: Yeah.
1: But the state doesn't have any problem using jailhouse snitches to convict people. You know, they'll make deals with people. Hey, you know, you give us this testimony and we'll take it easy on you or what have you. It was one of the cases that the folks from the Innocence Project were talking about, is that, you know, the state makes deals with jailhouse snitches and doesn't disclose those deals, and then come to find out that the jailhouse snitches lied on the stand. But that's perfectly acceptable for the state. What's not acceptable is for somebody who was kind of put in that position back in the day to come forward and say, well, here's what really happened. And when he brought that story forward, all of the evidence corroborated his story and pointed towards him telling the truth. And I know it's not admissible, but I even had him take a polygraph examination because I wanted to know for myself if could I really trust this guy's word? I mean, there was a lot about his story that lined up. There was a lot that was corroborated, but I wanted to make sure, and he passed the polygraph examination. And so, I mean, I know the guy's telling the truth. There are certain things that he knew that he could not know.
0: Right.
1: He could not know other than if he was where he was. And the thing about it is the story he told did not at all line up with anything that anybody knew, nothing that had been published, it's nothing I could have shared with him, because it's not a story that, it's not what's in my book.
0: Right.
1: Because it the only person that could know that story is a person that was there. And by golly, all the forensics line up, and there are other witnesses that kind of saw parts of what he saw. And so to me, it's unconscionable. And then, the one last thing that I'll talk about with the judge's order is that the judge said that the forensics experts, one of them being the state of Georgia's former chief medical examiner, triple board certified pathologist who concluded to a reasonable degree of scientific certainty that the crime scene was staged and that the victim had been shot at least one time outside the car, which completely decimates the state's case. But the judge said, well, that's speculation because they didn't go and examine the car in 1993. Well, I mean, what an impossible standard. And what does that do to every other expert that's ever testified in any case? I would say the vast majority of expert witnesses called to testify don't examine the original crime scene, especially in cold cases, especially in cases that are 33 years old. But here's another little tidbit. The vehicle in question, the state, the prosecution, the DA's office, the police department released that vehicle back to the victim's son, who happened to be their first suspect, their first primary suspect, 10 days, right at 10 days after the murder. So nobody from the defense ever had an opportunity to investigate or examine that crime scene. And so to hold him to that impossible standard 33 years later, it's just unconscionable.
0: I personally believe Mike Chappell is innocent. I believe he's innocent. He did not do this. And so now, but I wonder, could somebody have gotten to somebody in the time period?
1: I'm not going to speculate and you know, I'll be labeled a conspiracy theorist.
0: No.
1: But what I will say, John, is that I believe we have proven with a preponderance of the evidence that Michael Chappell did not commit this crime.
0: No.
1: Michael Chappell is innocent. And the state really hasn't refuted that.
0: I was going to ask about
1: the state.
0: That.
1: Yeah. The state hasn't said, no, we find the evidence against him credible. They just said, you didn't find it fast enough, and you haven't presented enough to overturn the verdict. And that's just, what standard are we using? Because it's an impossible standard.
0: That sounds like somebody, we can't think of anything else, we'll just put that out there.
1: Yeah, it is some of the way the ruling was written did come across that way to me. You know, he even said, like, you know, one example, he said it was an implausible story that the victim was at the American Inn Hotel and that this drug dealer followed the police when they left the American Inn Hotel. The only problem with that is, implausible as that story might be, that story didn't come from the eyewitness. That story came from the lead investigator who had placed her at that hotel in a specific room on the night of the murder. And that was corroborated by the front desk clerk of that hotel, who also said in her testimony or in her statement that she saw a black guy in a small car follow the police when they left the hotel. So as implausible as that story might be, it was well corroborated, and not only from the eyewitness, but from other independent eyewitnesses and from the police investigation itself. So the fact that he dismissed it as implausible is just, it just doesn't make any sense to me. And so, I apologize if I feel like, or if it sounds like I'm coming off as a little emotional or perhaps even a little angry. I am, because we sat here and talked to the folks from the Innocence Project about some of their active cases. And one of the things that I think we're all left with is the fact that the state simply will not admit when they were wrong. Mm-hmm. And you know what? They are wrong sometimes.
0: They are wrong. Yeah.
1: For different reasons. Yeah. And, you know, it might be that somebody was corrupt, but it doesn't have to be that. But whatever the reason is, if the state is presented with credible evidence that they were wrong, by gosh, you know, justice for all.
2: Yeah.
1: So do justice, do right. And this man is innocent.
2: Yeah, he's innocent.
1: Set him free.
2: Yeah, yeah.
1: I mean, it's just it's just unconscionable to me. And now we have this, you know, almost impossible appeals process.
2: Yeah, what's going to happen next?
1: So, yeah, so we basically had 30 days to file a notice of appeal with the Superior Court, which is the judge that just made the ruling. And then we also have to file what's called a certificate of probable cause, essentially asking the state Supreme Court to take a look at the ruling. And based on the way that the ruling was written, all about credibility, which is an issue that the legislature essentially puts in the hands of the judge, it's really unlikely that the Supreme Court is going to overturn the judge's ruling because he made it all about the credibility of the witness. The thing is that we have to go through that step,
2: okay,
1: whether we believe it'll be successful or whether it is successful or not, because the potential avenue left to us is the federal habeas.
2: That's okay.
1: Yeah,
2: and that's what's left after the
1: state the state appeal.
2: All right.
1: But you have to go through the state appeal process first.
2: Okay.
1: You can't even file the federal habeas until you've exhausted the state process. And, you know, who knows what's going to happen at either level. You know, we're going to continue to do what we've done, and that's just put the truth in front of the judge.
2: Yeah.
1: Or in front of the judges and hope for justice.
2: Yeah.
1: But the fact of the matter is, in my personal opinion, justice still has not been done in this case.
2: I in my personal opinion, I don't think so either. I really don't. I really don't think Michael Chappell did this. And not just because I read the book, but just look at the evidence from now. He didn't do it. He didn't do it. I ride by that muffler shop. It's very close to my house. I ride by there all the time. It's now something different. Yeah. And I think about him. And he sits in jail, and he should not be in jail.
1: Yeah.
2: It's just really, it has to be really tough after all the work you put into it and your attorney put into it. And it has to be tough. Will he keep the same attorney, or do you know?
1: Well, I'll have to get back to you on that. Okay. I hope so.
2: Yeah.
1: I will say on the record that I believe Billy Rennie did a great job under somewhat impossible circumstances. And I feel like he probably feels a little bit beat up by the case. And so I just want to say, you know, for the record, that I felt like he did a good job. And, you know, yeah, there were some decisions that he was put into a position to have to make that, you know, I wish, you know, we would have, you know, I wish would have gone differently, but that's not really on him. That's on the circumstances and the situation. But for, you know, being the guy that essentially raised the money and at least participated in hiring Mr. Rennie, I will say that he did a great job, and I'm very pleased with that. And I hope he continues with it and takes it to the next level, because that's what needs to happen.
2: Yeah. Any idea how Michael feels about it?
1: Well, Mike and Billy are having a conversation. And so I think we'll know a little bit more about that. I know that he's disappointed. I mean, I've talked to certain family members, and certainly he's disappointed in the habeas decision. But, he knows that he has to fight on.
2: Yeah,
1: so,
2: yeah.
1: You have to imagine it's got to be rough after 33 years. But hopefully it's just another setback before we get to the bottom of it and get to the truth.
2: I think when we first started the show, when we started putting on the show updates, I think it was almost 30 years it was going to happen. And now it's almost 33 years. Yeah. It's really, that's how long it's been. Yeah.
1: Yeah. Yeah. I guess we have been talking for over 3 years, haven't we?
2: We can't remember how many times it is, but we have, we've done our best to update everybody as much as possible. Tell us about your books and where you can get your books. And what about Killing Henry? What are you going to do now?
1: So, my goal now is to go ahead and get Killing Henry to the printer as soon as possible. I was, you know, hoping for a better outcome and a better ending with the habeas. But I feel like, you know, I feel like the book has run its course. And, you know, hopefully there will be an update in the future. But we'll have to go ahead and pin that final page and get it to the printer, which it's my goal to try to have that done. And so it will be available soon. Of course, you can get Killing Henry and all my books at storiedpress.store. That's storiedpress.store. And coming soon also, which you can find information about A Thin Blue Crime at storiedpress.store, is our new podcast called A Thin Blue Crime. And I can tell you that the first few episodes, at least rough cut, are in the can.
2: Okay.
1: And it is phenomenal. You know, one of the things that we haven't been able to do in the past was really revisit the trial itself. And we've been able to do that very thoroughly. Okay. And so you will hear what the jury heard. And and then you'll be able to follow my investigation from there. And I think it's going to be a very good podcast.
2: And if you haven't gotten Michael Chappell the book, get it. It is worth reading. I'd get it. I'd tell everybody to get that book and read it. And a lot of them have.
1: Yeah, absolutely. And I appreciate that, John. I appreciate you very much. Sure. And I appreciate you continuing to keep everybody updated, and anything I can do to help the program, just let me know.
2: That's Henry Ball. You can find out more about his books, Michael Chappell and Killing Henry, and other things at storiedpress.store. Storiedpress.store. In Georgia, colorectal cancer is now the leading cause of cancer-related death in patients under 50, despite the disease being highly treatable when caught early. Unfortunately, over 54 million Americans, one in three people, remain unscreened. Many of them are right here in Georgia. Dr. Sam Iskarian, Vice President of Clinical Development for Screening at Guardian Health, explains. Right now, we're seeing an increase in colorectal cancer. Why is that?
3: You know, it's a couple of reasons. One, it has to increase because, thankfully, we're seeing a decrease in lung cancer. We got the word out.
2: Okay.
3: People have stopped smoking as much. Lung cancer rates are decreasing. However, people are eating unhealthy.
2: Yeah.
3: They're not moving as much. We're attached to the computer or the phone. And so we're starting to see those colon cancer rates start to climb instead.
2: Wow. So how fast are they climbing right now in Georgia?
3: It's unfortunate. So in Georgia, over 5,000 people this year will get diagnosed with the disease.
2: Wow.
3: And unfortunately, over 1,700 people will die from it this year. And that's absolutely, you know, preventable. Yeah. That's something that we want to lower those numbers across the board.
2: Are the rate you just said of growing, is it more among men?
3: It is, unfortunately, yeah. So about 50% more men than women deal with this disease. There's lots of reasons for that. But one of them, too, is that men don't get checked out for colon cancer and get screened for it the way that women do.
2: Why don't men get checked out? I do. Once a year, I get checked out all the time.
3: See, and that's the right move, and you're used to it. You actually said it the right way, right? Once a year, like it's habitual.
2: Yeah.
3: And women, they're used to it. They get screened for cervical cancer. They get screened for breast cancer at earlier ages. And men generally don't until they get older, and then all of a sudden they've got to get screened for colon cancer, and that is absolutely something they're a little bit stubborn and put off more than we wish they did.
2: And they don't, you just do it with a blood test, right?
3: At Garden Health, we've got a blood test, the Shield blood test.
2: Okay.
3: So there's less reason to be stubborn and put it off. You could just get your blood drawn.
2: Now, you used to just, you had to do by checking it out there. And that was why men didn't want to do it. But now with the blood test, like the Guardian Health Shield test, it's simple. What do you do with your test? How does your test work?
3: It's really unique technology. Basically, we at Garden Health have been in the blood testing business for cancer for over 10 years. We've been helping doctors after patients have been diagnosed with cancer treat the cancer by taking blood and then determining what type of tumor that patient had and what best to treat it with. And then about 5-6 years ago, we started to study, can we find cancer in the blood? Hmm. We did a huge study. We got over 20,000 Americans enrolled. Lots of people from Georgia were kind enough to volunteer for the study. And it got FDA approval 2 years ago. So this Shield blood test has been in the market for 2 years. And it works by looking for signs of tumor DNA. So if there's a tumor in the blood, all of a sudden we're able to kind of see, okay, hold on, wait, that's suspicious. And then we provide that positive result back to the patient and their doctor.
2: Now, if somebody just doesn't do the test, I'm not doing a test, I'm not doing anything, and they come up with colon cancer, what are some of the treatments that are available, and how bad can it be?
3: It's really tough, right? I think you said it the right way. This disease, when it's caught early, when they actually screen for it and they catch it early, has a 91% chance of survival.
2: Right.
3: But if you wait and the signs and symptoms start to pop up and it's caught late, those odds drop all the way down to 13%. So at that point, you really do have to throw the kitchen sink at it. There's surgery to remove parts of the colon and anything that has kind of cancer in it. There's a chemotherapy, which everyone's familiar with, right? Yeah. Where you really kind of shoot some high potency drugs into the bloodstream again to try to kill the cancer. And then lastly, some radiation therapy, right? So you burn it, you poison it, and you cut it. And those are all the things that you can see, you know, a lot of patients go through to try to get that 13% chance of survival to work.
2: Wow. I'm going tomorrow, actually, literally. Bye. I'm going tomorrow to have my exam, my annual physical tomorrow. And so this is one of the things I'm going to get done. And this is why it's you called today because we're talking about this, but that's what I'm doing tomorrow. So everybody should go once a year at least, right?
3: Yeah, so it depends on what tests you get, right? Yeah. And you said it right. Weave it into your annual exam. Go see your primary care doc or your doc every year just to get that checkup. Ask them, hey, you know, what works best for me? For the Shield blood test, the good news is if you get the blood test and you're negative, you don't have to get the test again for another 3 years.
2: Oh.
3: So, you know, you kind of check that box and you can kind of go on and worry about something else or worry about nothing if that's, you know, the last thing on your list. And then, you know, every 3 years is what it's indicated for the test. And again, that's a conversation to have with your doc.
2: Why don't do it? I go every year. It's easy, simple. I just go do it. But guys don't do it. Why won't they do it?
3: There's a lot of reasons. We did this huge study with the Harris Pulse. We got up over 1,000 patients and we got 1,000 doctors. And almost unanimously, all of them said that, you know, especially for men, there's this anxiety, right? There's that, I don't want to know. And then the problem with this test is too, for screen, it's for asymptomatic people. That means that people that don't have signs and symptoms.
2: Right.
3: So the most common thing that I always heard in the clinic when I was practicing was, "Doc, I feel fine. I don't need this. I feel good." And that's the problem because when it's early, you won't feel it. It's just kind of growing inside you. That's why we push people to, even if you feel fine, it's worth it to get screened.
2: Get tested now. Get tested now. It's right. That's right. Get tested now. Get it done and you're out of the way. You're going about your life, right?
3: Absolutely. Exactly.
2: 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I mean, you have to get it checked again for 3 years. What's not to like? Hey. Well, anything else you want? Where can people find out more information about this?
3: Yeah, so that's the great news. 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And for all the docs listening in Georgia that are thinking and curious about this test for their patients, lots of information about how to order the test, about how the results come back in, all of that on shieldbloodtest.com.
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0: 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Health Logistics and Analytics at Georgia Southern University is working alongside communities to improve health outcomes. Dr. Jessica Swin is the director. Most people think of health simply as not being sick. How does your One Health approach reach people with mental health?
1: I think a lot of us do think in terms of health in that way. Mm-hmm. You either feel fine or you're sick. But One Health is this idea that human health doesn't just exist in a vacuum, but it's connected to animal health, plant health, and the environment around us. So, for example, if your water in your community isn't clean, or if you have food insecurity in your household, or if there's been a natural disaster, all of that affects your mental health well-being. And so when we look at mental health, we can't just look at the individual, but we look at everything around them in their community.
0: That's interesting that you do that. You look at all their environment, kind of, you know? Mm-hmm. It's interesting. Yeah. How does that help you help people?
1: I think that particularly looking at rural communities where they face like a myriad of problems, whether it's like limited access to, health providers or distance from care, we have to look at their environment in order to really see what the issues are and then come up with solutions that are helpful that would not only work in their environment, but also be sustainable.
0: Now you're roughly, you're somewhat in a rural area. So the rural Georgians face the same thing there. They have to get to a bigger city to get the mental health they need?
1: Yeah, exactly. I mean, it is clear that rural communities are absolutely underserved, and that gap is significant. I do live in a rural area, and I can see where people may live like 45 minutes or farther from the nearest mental health provider. There's also fewer specialists in rural communities, and then you layer a stigma on top of all of that that is sometimes carried in communities, then all of a sudden people are afraid to seek help. And so I think that's where the environmental component comes in and why it's really important to look at all of the different resources that people can access and the barriers to accessing those resources.
0: What does that mean for a community to have the resources to help?
1: Rural communities typically have lower volume and a smaller budget.
0: Right.
1: And so being able to create solutions to help address stigma or provider access is really important. But in order for it to last long term, you have to think about those kind of factors.
0: So how do we get out of that?
1: So one thing that IHLA does or tries to do is really think of novel, innovative solutions that helps work within the infrastructure that is already there. Okay. So, frequently people talk about the needs of rural communities or the ways that rural communities are lacking. But instead, what IHLA does is it looks at the strengths of rural communities and sees what's working well and try to amplify those.
0: Yeah.
1: And frequently, it's not some professor at a university that knows what's needed. It's actually the community members who may just have like a resource barrier or like a financial barrier that once those barriers are removed, actually provide the solutions that the communities need.
0: Where can you go now to find out more information on what you do?
1: You could actually, go into your favorite search engine and type in Georgia Southern IHLA or Georgia Southern Institute for Health Logistics and Analytics, and you should come right to our website.
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3: This is Perspectives, the show where a conversation about our many differences shows us more about the many things that we have in common. I'm Candace Presley. Jasmine Guillory knows her way around a love story. She is the New York Times best-selling author of 9 novels, including The Wedding Date, which was a Reese's Book Club selection, The Proposal, and Flirting Lessons. Now she is taking her signature mix of romance, humor, and complicated relationships to a new audience, teens. Her first young adult novel, It's Only Dancing, is a contemporary reimagining of Dirty Dancing. There's a summer camp, a forbidden romance, and plenty of dancing, and yes, we get the lift. But underneath all of that fun is a coming-of-age story about body image, class, family expectations, finding your voice, and rediscovering something that you thought you had lost. It's Only Dancing arrives October 6th. Jasmine Guillory, welcome to Perspectives.
4: Thank you so much for having me.
3: Let's start with the obvious question. You have built this enormously successful career writing romance for grown-ups. Why did you want to write for teens and why now?
4: You know, I've always been fascinated by the teen audience. I've always loved young adult fiction. I think writing for that audience is so interesting, partly because all of your emotions are heightened as a teenager, right? You're learning some of these emotions for the first time. You know, you're figuring out what you love about the world and what you hate and what you want to do with your life. And I think it was really fun to think about that through the eyes of Catherine, the main character of this book. So that was something that I had a lot of fun with in kind of thinking about what she would care about, what she would think about, what would drive her up a wall, what would delight her. And so that was really exciting for me.
3: So you've said that you loved young adult novels when you were a young adult, not saying that you're not now, because we are as only as whatever we feel,
4: exactly.
3: Nothing but a number. But nonetheless, you didn't see very many stories about Black teenage girls. So how much of this book is about giving today's Black teen girls something you wished and I wished that I had as a young reader?
4: Oh, I mean, that definitely played a role in it. You know, growing up, when I read young adult books, there weren't a lot about girls who look like me. Now there are so many more of those, which is so delightful for me. You know, it's wonderful to go into a bookstore, to go to the children's section, the young adult section, and see all of these books by and about Black girls. I think that's wonderful. And so it was a thrill for me to get to write one too.
3: Was writing a 17-year-old protagonist hard? I mean, when you sat down to put Kat together, did you have to remember who you were when you were 17? Or did you spend more time trying to understand a 26 17-year-old?
4: You know, there was a little bit of both, right? Because I feel like some of that feeling of being 17 is universal, even if it was, you know, 10, 15, 20, 30 years ago. Some of those, like, heightened emotions, some of that feeling of, I feel like when you're 17, people treat you like a child, but expect you to act like an adult, and you don't really know what your place is in the world. So there was definitely a lot of, like, remembering how it felt for me to be that age. But there's also, you know, I know a lot of teenagers. I talk to them about, you know, their life and their world and what they want. And I think that also really helped, is like thinking of teenagers as like actual people and not just sort of a unit also really helped me in thinking of Catherine as a real person.
3: And of course, because 17-year-olds today are expected to know what their college major is going to be and what they're going to do with the rest of their lives.
4: Yeah.
3: How are they expected to have that other part, the complicated part of life, figured out?
4: Yeah. And I also think, you know, people treat teenagers and act like they should sort of have it all figured out. But like, we don't have it all figured out many, many years later. You know, there's many ways to reinvent your life when you're in your 20s, 30s, 40s, 50s, and beyond. And I think that's something that nobody really tells teenagers. They act like you should figure it all out within the next few years. And I sort of want teenagers to know, like, there's a lot of reinvention of this life, and that's okay.
3: Your adult readers know what to expect from a Jasmine Guillory romance. You're going to get humor, chemistry, complicated feelings, folks figuring themselves out. What had to change when you started writing romance for a young adult audience? And what did you discover that you didn't have to change at all?
4: You know, there are certain things that are universal, right? Those first butterflies when you have a new crush, like that first kiss, how exciting it is. Like, I think those feelings are the same when you're 17 or when it's like 30 or 40 years later. And so that stuff didn't really have to change. I think really thinking about the family relationships that, you know, you're in a different place with your family, right? I think I really love writing about people and their families and how that creates who you are as a person. But when you're 17, the relationship you have with your parents is very different than the relationship you have with your parents when you're in your 30s. And so really thinking about that and her cat and her parents and then her younger sister and how they're kind of building a relationship that's aside from just living in the same house and growing up together, and what that relationship and friendship can really be like. And so it was really thinking about all of that, all of those emotions, and then also the growing friendship between her and other people at the camp and how she kind of learned how to make friends.
5: Of all the movies, you could have reimagined, why Dirty Dancing? What is it about that movie that has stayed with you for, you know, 30 years come next year?
4: Oh, I mean, I just love that movie. I think there's so much fun in there and there's so much to think about, right? There's, you know, she, baby in the movie is going through a ton. She's dealing with like kind of learning a new perspective on her life and her family. She's learning how to dance this new dance, which she doesn't know anything about and is kind of figuring out how to be bad at it and learning to get better. But then also she's like falling in love and dealing with those emotions. And so that part was really fun. I wanted to deal with kind of all of that, but I also wanted there to have, you know, in Dirty Dancing, there's that moment of triumph at the end. And I wanted her to I wanted this book to have that. I really wanted to express that. And so that's some of what I really hope that people reading this book will feel when they read it.
5: All right. So going back to the movie, 1987 was when we were all in the theaters, but the story was set in 1963.
4: Yeah.
5: And beneath the dancing and the romance, there were some other issues: class, privilege, reproductive freedom, young people questioning the values of the adults around them. When you move that basic framework forward, what did you find still resonated?
4: You know, I really thought about that. I mean, I think one of the things that I really thought about with regards to especially like social issues and teenagers is teenagers really want to fix things. You know, they look at society, they see what's wrong, they see what's unfair. You know, I feel like teenagers have a really that feeling of, well, that's not fair, that little kids learn. Like, I think teenagers still feel like that. And that's something that we lose as we age a little bit. You know, you think about, well, life isn't fair. But still, if you want to make life fair, I think a lot of teenagers do, and they want to help fix it. And so that's something that I really wanted to explore in this book is, like, first of all, what do they see as things that are unfair? And how can they help fix it? What can teenagers do?

0: part of her story?
1: Yeah, you know, I think that's something that happens to a lot of girls, especially as, you know, you get older, you turn from like a child to a teenager, right? And your body changes and people start commenting on it. I think people feel much more free to comment on teenagers' bodies than they do adult bodies in a way that they should not do that, but they do. And so that's something that makes you feel awkward and insecure as a teenager. And I really thought about, I mean, I think that's something that happened to many of us as teenagers and still happens today. So that was something that I felt was really important for me to think about as I wrote this book, especially with regard to dance, because dance is something that involves your whole body, you know? And so people are naturally looking at you and maybe talking about you. And I wanted Kat to, you know, have gone through some body image issues and figure out a way to the other side of it. You know, throughout the course of this book is like really think about a path to like how, what do I think about my body? What do I want to show? And what, how much do I care about what other people say? And I think that that plays a big role in Kat's story.
0: I was struck by the idea that she simply doesn't need to learn how to dance again, but what she needs to learn is how to experience joy in her body again. Are those two different journeys for her?
1: Yeah, they really are. You know, she, when she first starts learning to dance hip hop, she can kind of get the moves right, but she doesn't know how to make her body feel right. And she spends a lot of time being frustrated with herself and kind of figuring that out. And I wanted her to like have to pay attention to herself and her body and why it's so hard for her to be able to get to the other side. And that was something that I wanted Kat to really be able to get to experience that joy.
0: Then Jordan enters the story. He is a hip hop dance instructor. So these two young people come from different dance worlds, as well as different life circumstances. What do they recognize in one another that perhaps other people around them do not see?
1: You know, one of the things that Jordan recognizes about Kat very early on, which is something that she doesn't quite recognize about herself yet, is how much she loves dance. You know, that's something that she's really trying to hold herself back. She's trying to pretend she doesn't like dance anymore, whatever, that part of her life is closed. But he can really see that she loves it and that she still cares about it and that she wants to be a part of this. And he really wants to be a part of that with her. And she really sees the joy in him and is attracted to that joy and is kind of confused by it, but is fascinated by it. And so I think that's one thing that really brings them together early on.
0: There's also the economic differences that exist. For Kat, this month at camp is, you know, is the last thing she wants to be doing. But for him, dance and the opportunities that can come from it have some real, you know, consequences for his future. How important was it to you as the author that this romance also acknowledged that two teenagers can occupy very different worlds economically?
1: Yeah, but, you know, that was something that I really thought about. I think there are high stakes in this, in the dance, in the performance, in Jordan teaching at the camp this summer. There are much higher stakes for him than there are for her. And so really thinking about what those stakes were and why she doesn't quite recognize that initially, because they come from different worlds and different lives. And so having both of them learn about that and acknowledge it, felt like a really big part of this book.
0: One thing the original Dirty Dancing understood really well is that growing up sometimes can mean discovering that the adults you love can be not, you know, the best examples. And Kat starts the story as someone who has generally, you know, been a rule follower. How much of her journey is learning that becoming your own person sometimes means disappointing folks, sometimes your parents?
1: Yeah, you know, exploring Kat's relationship with her parents was really one of the big things that I wrote about in this book, especially, you know, in the second half of the book. She doesn't, like

0: she, I think, has some feelings about what her parents see her as. Her parents don't really understand where she's coming from, and they really have to figure out what their relationship is, what their family means to one another, how they can talk to one another. I feel like so often people, especially in families where you kind of think everyone understands everything, can kind of talk around the issue and not really deal with it. And at some point in this book, they really just have to deal with things. And they come out of that knowing each other a lot better. But I think especially parents think that they know their kid in ways that, their kid hasn't talked to them about big issues. They haven't told them because they don't want to, they don't want to upset their parents or all that kind of stuff. And so they were really learning to see each other almost as equals.
1: The book also gives the young people a couple of moments when they've got to decide whether they're going to stand up for somebody else, even when that is going to cost them something. What do you want your young readers to take from this part of your story?
0: I think really thinking about what your values are, what your goals are, and how you can honor that and how you can stand up for what you believe is right and stand up for yourself. I think so often teenagers, especially teenage girls, are often taught to be, to be people pleasers, right? To say yes to other people, even when they don't want to go along with things, even when they don't think it's right. And I think learning how to push back against that is one of the big lessons that it's important to learn in life to in order to like make yourself happy in later years, and I think that's something that it takes many years to learn. I don't expect one book or one summer to teach anyone that. I think, many people I know are still kind of fighting that, but at least recognizing it and learning to fight against it is really helpful and important.
1: All right, so you spent a fair amount of time inside the head of a teen girl.
0: Yeah.
1: Did writing this character change or challenge any assumptions that you've had about teens today?
0: I think it really made me have so much more sympathy for teenagers, which I already came into the book feeling that way, but really thinking about what a fragile time that is, because you have so much going on. People treat you in so many different ways. You're kind of expected to think about your future, but also be really good right now, and also think about what you did in the past and kind of figure out all of that. People are expecting you to make adult decisions when you don't know how to do any of that. You're thinking like, but I'm just a kid, and people treat you like a kid, but then they also treat you like an adult. And so it made me come out of the book having so much sympathy for teenagers and wanting to do whatever I can to support them.
1: All right, so you at one time made a pretty dramatic change in your own life, Jasmine, from being an attorney to becoming a best-selling novelist. And now you're taking another creative risk by writing for an entirely new audience. Do you think that you're drawn to characters who are figuring out the life they thought they were supposed to have and learning that it might not be the life that they really wanted?
0: I really am. I feel like that feels like a real theme in many of my books, even when I didn't realize that's what I was writing. That sort of becomes what the book is about. And I think also one thing that I think about a lot is, people reinvent themselves all the time. There's nothing saying that the decision that you make about college as a 17-year-old is gonna decide what you have to do in your 30s or in your 40s or in your 50s. And I think too many people try to tell teenagers you're making big decisions about your whole life right now. Everybody I know has reinvented themselves in some way as we get older. And so that's one thing that I really want people to know is like, you can and probably will change your mind about what you want about life, and that's okay. Keep going and keep thinking.
1: So is It's Only Dancing a one and done for you into the young adult category, or have these teens convinced you that you have more stories to tell?
0: Oh, I mean, I think I definitely have more stories to tell about teenagers. My book following this will be another adult romance, but I hope to come back to young adult someday soon.
1: And when a 15, 16, or a 17-year-old girl closes this book, especially, you know, a young African-American girl who can see some part of herself in the main character. What do you hope stays with that young reader?
0: You know, I want them to feel a sense of like triumph and accomplishment at the end of this book. I want them to be happy about the end of the story, but I also want them to think about the message of like learning something new, being able to kind of struggle your way through things and then come out at the end with that triumph, right? Because it's not as exciting to accomplish something unless, you know, when you fight your way through it and then you get there, that just feels so big inside.
1: So now you're going to be in Atlanta in October, I'm assuming, for the Decatur Book Festival. Is that correct?
0: I'm not going to be there for the Decatur Book Festival, but I will be there I think I'll be there on October 16th.
1: Yes.
0: In Decatur at a bookstore there. So I'm doing an event there and I'm really excited to see people there.
1: Tell me about your events and the kind of feedback that you get from your readers when they come. I'm sure you'll have a room full of folks who'll have your other books,
0: yeah,
1: as well as picking up It's Only Dancing.
0: You know, I love doing book events. I feel like writing a book can be such a solitary thing. And it's so great to be able to then go out into the world and actually talk to readers and talk to people about the book and about just reading in general. Like I was a reader many years before I was a writer, and I find it so fun to just like talk about the books that we love and, you know, get feedback from readers. There are some things that readers have said to me about what my books have meant to them that like I've carried forward for years. And I love having those conversations with readers. So I'm really excited to get to go on book tour and talk to readers about this book.
1: I saw a cover. There was an article, cover story in The Atlantic, it's either this month or last month, that declared the era of reading is dead. Please tell me you disagree with that statement.
0: Oh, absolutely I do. I think every few years, you know, at least once a decade, the newspapers declare that the era of reading is dead. But like books are selling you know, a ton. People are talking about books all the time. Everywhere I go, I see tons of people at book events. I was at book festivals this year where there were thousands of people. I think people love talking about reading and books, and being able to get that experiences of, you know, mirrors and windows into your world, into other worlds. I don't think reading will ever be dead. I think people kind of like to declare that as partly just a talking point, but also, you know, it gets controversial and everyone fights about it. And meanwhile, there's just people in bookstores buying books every day.
1: What do you learn about yourself every time you finish one of your novels for one of your audiences?
0: Oh, my goodness. I think I learn so much about myself every time I write a book. I mean, I think, you know, I think I learn and relearn each time how to finish something, right? How to write. You know, I tend to write sort of draft after draft. So how to like push myself through a first draft, even though I know it's not quite right, and to sit with those emotions of it not being right, but I know I have to get there, and then figuring out how to make it right. And then all of a sudden I have some like, oh wait, this is what I'm really writing about, which doesn't come to me until, you know, months after I've been writing it. And so it's really, you know, I feel like it's in many ways a kind of therapy to write books about other people and figure out what you're really talking about.
1: Where do you find the inspiration for your stories?
0: Oh, my goodness. So many places. I think really talking to people gives me so much inspiration. Thinking about other people's lives, my life and how it's intersected with my friends, my family, my community, you know, just like listening to people at the dog park, I have ideas for new books.
1: And then there's just the grand fun in being able to just make things up, right?
0: Exactly. Absolutely. Because all books, I think, start with one idea, one situation, one character. But then there's a whole bunch of, okay, then what's next? And then what happens after that? Okay, what's interesting about that? And you have to sort of keep going and keep figuring stuff out that is stressful and scary and so fun and exciting.
1: Jasmine Guillory's first young adult novel is It's Only Dancing, a contemporary reimagining of Dirty Dancing, about first love, family, friendship, Finding Your Voice and Reclaiming Joy. Jasmine Guillory, I want to say thank you for being with us on the show.
0: Thank you so much. Thank you for having me.
1: Perspectives is a community and public affairs program produced with you in mind. 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
4: Jeff Eno with the Weather Channel, dropping flood watches, high wind warnings and wind advisories, some patchy fog towards Clayton, otherwise partly sunny, headed up to 73, some scattered showers later in the day in Blue Ridge and headed up to 67, and into Clayton, scattered showers are possible with that early fog.
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0: Sure, we zig and zag with more music selections here at 103.7 Chuck FM. That's why we're the random music machine of North Georgia. I mean, it says it on our uniforms. More zigging and zagging is coming up next.
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13: Jeff Eno with the Weather Channel dropping flood watches, high wind warnings and wind advisories, some patchy fog towards Clayton, otherwise partly sunny, headed up to 73, some scattered showers later in the day in Blue Ridge and headed up to 67, and into Clayton, scattered showers are possible with that early fog.
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3: Jeff Eno with the Weather Channel dropping flood watches, high wind warnings and wind advisories, some patchy fog towards Clayton, otherwise partly sunny, headed up to 73, some scattered showers later in the day in Blue Ridge and headed up to 67, and into Clayton, scattered showers are possible with that early fog.
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mighty long time, but I'm here to tell you, there's something else. The afterworld. A world of never-ending happiness. 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
7: Jeff Eno with the Weather Channel dropping flood watches, high wind warnings and wind advisories, some patchy fog towards Clayton, otherwise partly sunny, headed up to 73, some scattered showers later in the day in Blue Ridge and headed up to 67, and into Clayton, scattered showers are possible with that early fog.
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9: I'm meteorologist Jeff Maher with the Weather Channel. We have turned the tide as far as our weather on this Sunday. We'll start to dry out with some clouds. There will be gusty winds out of the southwest at times with a high of 72. Clearing tonight down to 60 and a sunny and warmer start to the week on Mondays. The high approaches 85.
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3: I'm meteorologist Jeff Marr with the Weather Channel. We have turned the tide as far as our weather on this Sunday. We'll start to dry out with some clouds. There will be gusty winds out of the southwest at times with a high of 72. Clearing tonight down to 60 and a sunny and warmer start to the week on Mondays. The high approaches 85.
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15: I'm meteorologist Jeff Marr with the Weather Channel. We have turned the tide as far as our weather on this Sunday. We'll start to dry out with some clouds. There will be gusty winds out of the southwest at times with a high of 72. Clearing tonight down to 60 and a sunny and warmer start to the week on Mondays. The high approaches 85.
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It's yogurt. 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
5: I'm Jeff Eno with the Weather Channel. Isaias out of the picture. Now it's the heat we'll focus on that's coming. We'll fall back to 61 and see mostly clear skies into the mountains. We're looking at mostly clouds and we'll drop it back to the mid to upper 50s. Fewer clouds over towards Clayton.
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4: I'm Jeff Eno with the Weather Channel. Isaias out of the picture. Now it's the heat we'll focus on that's coming. We'll fall back to 61 and see mostly clear skies into the mountains. We're looking at mostly clouds, and we'll drop it back to the mid to upper 50s. Fewer clouds over towards Clayton.
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Fantasy football's back, because apparently watching football wasn't stressful enough. Now your happiness depends on some tight end in Cleveland. 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
17: I'm Jeff Eno with the Weather Channel. Esai is out of the picture. Now it's the heat we'll focus on that's coming. We'll fall back to 61 and see mostly clear skies into the mountains. We're looking at mostly clouds, and we'll drop it back to the mid to upper 50s. Fewer clouds over towards Clayton.
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0: It's a food fight here at Chuck. Yep, we play the Red Hot Chili Peppers, Black Eyed Peas, and Hall & Oates. 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
13: I'm Jeff Eno with the Weather Channel. Isaias out of the picture. Now it's the heat we'll focus on that's coming. We'll fall back to 61 and see mostly clear skies into the mountains. We're looking at mostly clouds, and we'll drop it back to the mid to upper 50s. Fewer clouds over towards Clayton.
12: 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Who wants more random music? 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

1037 Chuck FM, where it's 87 degrees outside in the afternoon. 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

Lisa at Mossy Oak listens to Chuck, and so does Heather from Watkinsville. So, you know what we got going on there, right? A love triangle. Well, in Chuck's mind, I guess. 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
13: I'm Jeff Eno with the Weather Channel. Isai is out of the picture now. It's the heat we'll focus on that's coming. We'll fall back to 61 and see mostly clear skies into the mountains. We're looking at mostly clouds, and we'll drop it back to the mid to upper 50s. Fewer clouds over towards Clayton.
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